be f***ing my f***. 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I'm Billy Timmy, hello there. 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
1: Yeah, that's more like a boogie round.

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So then, what do? You go to the doctor, you get a shot. 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This is about flu awareness. Gotta be aware of the flu in the airness. Yo, I'm a flu-hating rapper. My name is MC Haps. MC Haps. MC Haps, I'm a flu-hating rapper. Don't need a keeper, don't need a trapper. I'm not a student here, I'm a person you hired to dance in the fire of flu awareness. Hot, hot, hot, hip hop, it's a flu-hating rap. Hey, flu-hating rap. 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If you don't have the flu, then don't bother listening. The flu snot is glistening all around us. I'm a flu-hating rapper.

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0: Honey, it's getting late. 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
1: Mm. What time is it?
0: Oh, it's 20 to 10. Oh. My reservation at the hatchery is for 10. Here.
1: Thanks. Cigarette? Oh, empty. Some more out in the other room. I'll get them.
0: I'd love to get you on a slow boat to China.
1: Johnny!
0: Oh, I'm coming.
1: He's gone.
0: What? Well, he can't be.
1: But he is. The window's wide open.
0: Oh, the fire escape. What a smart guy I am. Trading 3 drinks of bourbon for $2 million on the hoof. Oh, that's the biggest bar check I ever picked up.

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to make a mistake. If Paul Galvano truly is the dead Tony Campo, give him credit for playing his ghoulish hand to win. An empty casket would have proven deception. The ashes from cremation make it seemingly impossible to bring the imposter to justice. The case is closed. Or is it? We'll find out when I return shortly.

0: One of our common faults is a reluctance to take chances. A calculated risk is another matter. If the odds seem favorable, most of us will gamble. If we lose, we lose. Here we have a situation in which a calculated risk turned out to be a bad gamble. Both Ted Brooks and Webb Morrison are certain that Paul Galvano really is the late mobster, Tony Campbell. He was pronounced dead and he was buried. Not his body, his ashes. Ashes that cannot be identified. Galvano knows that, and it pleases him.
1: I didn't think they'd have the guts. All right, Mike. I'll have the family file suit against them for busting into the tomb.
2: More publicity.
1: About Campo, not me.
2: But the newspapers will be all over the fine spot.
1: I won't be there.
2: What I don't get is why the reporter wrote the story. Look at that headline.
1: I've been looking at it.
2: Why was Tony Campo cremated? He asked a lot of questions, Paul. The church and cremation, and why they buried ashes instead of a body.
1: It sells papers.
2: It don't make sense. They don't find a body, they find ashes. Why put out a story that's going to get both of them canned? They must know something else.
1: There is something else. You took care of councilman.
2: Huh? What about Dr. Silvio?
1: Him you lay off of.
2: I could pay him a visit.
1: All right. Throw a scare in him, but don't touch him.
2: I still don't get it. Why the story when there ain't a story?
1: I don't know. Has the reporter put the squeeze on any of the guys who work for councilman?
2: Could be. Besides councilman, one or two of them knew what was going on. Yeah, but they got paid off.
1: All right, have one of the boys remind them. They keep their mouths closed or they get it.
2: Okay.
1: What's the matter? You look worried. What are you worried about?
2: Brooks and Morrison must have an angle. Or the reporter never would have broken that story. Hey, what about the ashes? What if they analyzed the ashes? Were they human ashes?
1: I hope so. Yeah, that's an angle. I don't know, Mike. They have to be human, or it's a real dumb slip-up.
2: What do we do about it?
1: Have the family get them back. Start a suit. There's got to be a law, huh? You don't bust into a tomb and steal a guy's ashes? That's illegal. It's a sin. Look, I'll get to the family. You get to Silvio. And it could be they'll haul me into court.
2: Let's hope not.
1: That wouldn't bother me. I'm Galvano. I can prove it.
3: You might be interested to learn that I've been suspended, Tom.
0: Don't worry. I'll get you real estate.
3: Sure you will. And what about you? Have you been fired, Jim?
0: No, not quite. If the newspaper fired me, it would be an admission that the story was a fraud. And I can't retract the story until it's proven to be false. What I wrote raised a question, that's all.
3: But it doesn't excuse breaking into Campo's family tomb because you had this great hunch.
0: It's no hunch. Galvano is Campo.
3: Sure he is, because you say so. Like a fool, I took a chance that the casket would be empty. Now both of us are going to face a lawsuit. And with councilman dead...
0: Yeah, I know. A neat accident.
3: He fell off his garden retaining wall late yesterday afternoon. He was your key witness. Only he knows what happened in his funeral parlor.
0: I got another angle, but I need your help.
3: Hey, count me out.
0: Oh, come on. What do you got to lose?
3: What's your new wrinkle?
0: Campo didn't grab the name Galvano out of thin air. Find out if there really was a Paul Galvano. If we're lucky, he had a record. The police would know.
3: And then what?
0: Then the luck will begin to run in our direction. Check it out. I'll telephone you from Florida late this afternoon.

0: please. But please don't kill me.
1: One inch closer, Doctor.
0: What's the point of this, Mike?
1: You saw the story. Your name was in it, Doctor.
0: I didn't tell him anything.
1: Do you know that Frank Councilman is dead?
0: Oh, I'm very sorry to hear that.
1: You should be glad. That's why you're still alive. Councilman was the key witness. He buried the ashes, not the body.
0: Oh, I see. Then if you killed me, that would confirm the reporter's suspicions.
1: But the boss thought it might be a good idea to remind you that you're living on borrowed time, Doctor.
0: Mike, no one can force me to talk.
1: That's what we wanted to hear. All you did was to certify Campbell's death.
0: Well, that's what I've said. And if I'm questioned again, I'll repeat it.
1: Plus, you'll support cremation.
0: Well, how?
1: Tony Campbell's dying words. He's dying, and you're with him, and he says cremation.
0: Why not let the story just die?
1: Because there was a couple of loose ends. You read the story. What about the IRS?
0: Internal Revenue?
1: Councilman's $200,000 house, you, a big real estate operator who owns most of Ocean View Condominium.
0: You think that...
1: If you were the IRS, wouldn't you poke around? For instance, where did you get all the money to afford such a big investment? They check your tax returns. You didn't report the kind of dough you invested in Ocean View.
0: Oh, I understand. I wouldn't know how to explain.
1: I'm going to tell you how. Now listen and get this straight. You sold your practice and moved down here. The Campbell family is grateful to you. They stake you for enough money so you can go into real estate. They own Ocean View.
0: But...
1: Get the butt. I got a legal piece of paper here signed by the head of the Campbell family. It says they're so grateful to you for past services that they're underwriting your move to Florida and your investment in Ocean View.
0: And the family owns it?
1: That's right.
0: So the IRS investigates the family?
1: No problem.
0: And I'm out of the spotlight.
1: That's it. When the heat's off, just go about your business. Later, the family tears up this piece of paper.
0: Who worked out this plan?
1: Welch, the boss and his lawyer.
0: Thank you, Mike. And, please thank Mr. Galvano.
1: Webb?
2: Yeah, Tom. There was a Paul Galvano, a minor hoodlum. I'm getting the dope on him. Have you seen Dr. Silvio?
3: No, I was waiting for news from you. Now I'll have to bluff it.
2: If the Galvano angle fizzled out, you'd better head for South America. And, more bad news.
3: What's happened?
2: They were human ashes. The laboratory analysis turned up that information.
3: Well. Campbell covered himself at every turn.
2: Yeah. And I've been served with papers for breaking into the tomb. You're a co-defendant.
3: Keep working on the Galvano angle. I'll report back after I've seen Dr. Silvio.
2: Will you come visit me in jail?
3: Don't be crazy. When I'm finished, you'll be a household word.
2: Yeah, but which one?
0: Well, Mr. Brooks, come in.
3: Thank you, Doctor.
0: What can I do for you this time? I do sit down.
3: I've decided against buying that condo over the entryway.
0: For a man in trouble, you have a droll sense of humor, Mr. Brooks. I know all about you. The story was carried in our local newspaper. Quite a sensational story.
3: And true.
0: If you say so.
3: I do give credit to Campbell or whoever does his thinking. His cover-up was just about perfect.
0: Campbell is dead. I certified his death. He was cremated and the ashes were buried in his casket and placed in the family tomb. Those are the facts, Mr. Book.
3: Yes, as they appear to you. But they are not the truth. Campbell was shot up and brought to you for treatment. You saved his life. In the shootout, a cop was killed. That meant life or worse for Campbell, so he came up with an ingenious scheme.
0: To arrange a funeral and a cremation by substituting someone for himself. Ingenious indeed. I might even say fantastic.
3: I agree. The family paid off Campbell. councilman and you. He's dead, but you're still alive. And rich.
0: That's where you're mistaken. I'm not rich. I only represent the money.
3: That's pretty clever, Doctor.
0: It's not clever. It's just another fact. Now, may I ask why you've come to see me a second time?
3: I'd like to offer you a chance to tell the truth.
0: I don't even know why I'm talking to you. Without proof, you make certain assumptions and act on them. They hurt innocent persons, councilmen, me. Now you plead for my cooperation because you, not I, face prosecution.
3: Councilman is out of it. He's dead.
0: An unfortunate accident.
3: He was murdered.
0: Another wild assertion. You'd better leave, Mr. Brooks.
3: You do know about fingerprints, Doctor. Campo took the name of Paul Galvano. Why?
0: No comment.
3: Galvano was a minor hoodlum.
0: So?
3: Galvano has a record. Now, part of it would be a set of his fingerprints.
0: I suppose so.
3: And they'd match the fingerprints of the man who now goes by the name of Paul Galvano?
0: Of course.
3: Well, what if they don't match, Doctor?
0: Do you know that they don't? I see. You're quite a bluffer, Mr. Brooks.
3: You won't reconsider. You won't tell the truth.
0: Goodbye, Mr. Brooks. You've played your last card.
3: Well, you'd better take a good look at it, Doctor. Because I think it's the ace of spades.
4: Hey, John, you pulled it off. The fingerprints prove it. The Lauderdale police should have Dr. Silvio in custody by now. We finally got a break, Tom.
3: Oh, Campo covered every angle except the one he couldn't cover, Galvano's fingerprints.
4: Right. I really thought we were sunk.
3: Yeah, so did I, Webb. I wonder why he chose the name Paul Galvano.
4: Galvano and Campo looked alike, except for the scar. And Galvano was a member of the Campo gang.
3: Any record of his death? The real Paul Galvano?
4: No.
3: You know what I think? It's pretty macabre, but those ashes in Campo's casket.
4: Frank Councilman really did cremate a body?
3: Yeah, why not? I mean, if Galvano was killed in that shootout.
4: Yeah. Campo lives and Galvano's dead and is cremated. Oof, that is kind of gruesome. Well, the search is on for Campo. The police will bring him in today.
3: Yeah, let's hope, but I wouldn't be too sure.
4: Well, why not?
3: Well, didn't you know you've got an informer on your staff?
5: The reporter broke the case, Paul. The secretary in Morrison's office, she told me about the fingerprints that don't match. Uh-huh. All right, Mike. You take over the fry spot. Sell it as soon as you can. Meet me in Mexico City.
6: Yeah, but the cops are on the prowl. How you get out?
5: Private plane. Belongs to a pal.
6: Yeah, you think of everything, Paul.
5: Make that, Tony, will you? I've had the disguise for 3 years. That's enough. If they ever catch me, they'll catch Tony Campo.
4: Yes? Oh, I see. Oh, I'm sorry, too. Who took them off? It's hard to believe, Captain. Yes, I will. Goodbye.
3: He slipped away?
4: Yeah. Mexico, private plane. Too late to intercept.
3: Well, Mexico's welcome to him. And we still have Dr. Silvio.
4: But you stuck your neck out.
3: So did I. We were right.
4: And to have Campo escape.
3: It's no problem. I'm not in my business for headlines, Webb. Neither are you. What drives us is anger against injustice. Look, someone has to protect the public. We exposed Campo.
4: Mm-hmm. You did, Tom.
3: Because of a free press.
4: Mm. And to that, all I can say is, amen.
7: In most good detective stories, it's the little details that more often than not trip up the criminal. There have been perfect crimes, I suppose, but we don't know about them because they were perfect. After the reporter picked up what to him was a telltale scar on the face of Paul Galvano, the chase was on and justice of a sort was done.

0: I will, if I may, remind you of the importance of a free press. Back in 1940, Wendell Willkie wrote that freedom of the press is the staff of life for any vital democracy. We take this unique distinction lightly, but this freedom, like democracy itself, must be defended at all times from those in public and private life who would subvert it. Our cast included Tony Roberts, Russell Horton, Ralph Bell, and Ray Owens. The entire production was under the direction of Hyman Brown. And now, a preview of our next tale.
1: Well, do they appear to have been read carefully? Anything cut out of them?
2: Not that I could see, sir.
3: Oh, I can't see what the man's reading habits have to do with anything.
1: Oh, a great deal. Potter, today is Wednesday. Tomorrow morning, I would like you to bring here to my assistant, Jean-Pierre, whatever newspapers you have gathered this week to be sold.
3: Oh, Vermont, what's all this mystery about the newspapers?
1: Mystery? Au contraire, Inspector. I would say the entire case is perfectly plain.
3: What's perfectly plain?
1: Your suspect, Summertrees, is not a counterfeiter. Nor is he in any way connected with counterfeiters.
3: What is he then?
1: Something far more interesting. And?
3: And?
1: And that is what I plan to find out.
4: Mrs. E.G. Marshall inviting you to return to our Mystery Theater for another adventure in the macabre. Until next time, pleasant

0: mystery drama, To Whom It May Concern, was written especially for the Mystery Theater by Sam Dan and stars Marion Seldes and Ian Martin. I'll be back shortly with Act One. Something beautiful and vital has gone out of our lives. The ability to just sit back and relax. The difference between us and the generations that preceded ours is that we have learned how to save time, whereas they knew how to enjoy it. They had time. Time for everything. And this is the story of a man who lived back then, when there was time, just before World War I. Come with me now to the New York Club of Dr. Adams Mandeville, a place of fine old wine, mellow cigars, gleaming crystal, and easy conversation on a May evening in the year 1915.
1: Hello there, Dr. Mandeville.
2: Oh, good evening, Mr. Forbes.
1: Mind if I join you?
2: No, please.
1: We see so little of you here at the club these days.
2: And I'm afraid you shall see even less. I'm off to London.
1: London? Oh, you can't be serious. There's a war.
2: Well, we're not involved.
1: Not yet.
2: Nor do I think we ever will be. And in any event, I must go to London.
1: May I ask why?
2: Well, we're having the International Conference on Psychiatry.
1: It's delving into the mind. Tricky business, no?
2: Oh, yeah.
1: Does it, can it help your patients?
2: Well, I don't know how much it helps my patients, but I know it's helped me.
1: Help you? How?
2: Let me put it this way. It's going to help me. It's going to save my life.
1: How can you tell if it's going to save your life?
2: Do you believe in the angel of death?
1: The angel of death?
2: Yes.
1: Well, I suppose, figuratively speaking, in a way, we might assume...
2: That was the first question she asked me when she entered my office.
1: She?
2: Mrs. Rebecca Orme, a widow, most beautiful woman. Well, when I say woman, I mean a woman of almost 40, when the fair sex are in the glorious August of their beauty, a fully realized woman.
1: Well, I must say... This doesn't sound like a doctor speaking.
2: Well, doctors are also men. It was a month ago. She made an appointment to see me on the telephone, and when she sat down in my office, her very first question...
3: Dr. Mandeville, do you believe there is an angel of death?
2: Why? Why do you ask?
3: I understand you are one of those new doctors of the mind. The angel of death, is he real, or is he a figment, a creation of my own?
2: Mrs. Orme, I know of no scientific evidence that can account for the existence of an angel of death, or of life, or of any angel, for that matter.
3: Well, nor is anyone else such evidence, except perhaps myself.
2: And what is your evidence, may I ask?
3: An awareness of his presence.
2: What sort of awareness?
3: Feeling that I'm not alone.
2: Awareness? Feeling? But is there anything tangible?
3: It's tangible enough to me.
2: The word tangible literally means something that can be touched.
3: I know. And I feel his touch.
2: Where?
3: This may sound indelicate. I feel his touch. All over my body.
2: Yes?
3: It feels as if I were suddenly chilled by an icy wind, and my skin seems to burn. It sounds contradictory, I know. Ice and fire.
2: No. Please continue, Mrs. Orme.
3: And I feel as if my hand is being taken.
2: Taken?
3: Taken in someone's grasp.
2: You feel a hand?
3: The fingers of a hand closing. On mine.
2: And you see?
3: No one. Nothing.
2: But you feel these fingers?
3: Yes.
2: And how do they feel to the touch?
3: Well, again, fire and ice. Burning fire and cold, cold ice. The icy coldness of death.
2: And then what happened?
3: The fingers of the hand that has closed over mine. It seems to hold me in its firm grasp, and it begins to pull me. I cannot. I have no will to resist.
2: And then?
3: And then the ice becomes warmer, and the fire becomes cooler, and the fingers of the hand that is holding mine seem to slacken their grip and slip away from me. And suddenly, I feel his presence no longer. He's gone.
2: You're quite sure of all this?
3: Oh, yes, it's exactly the same way, each time.
2: Oh, then this has happened several times.
3: Oh, yes.
2: How many?
3: Oh, innumerable. I have a theory. Would you like to hear it?
2: Oh, yes, please.
3: He wants me.
2: Well, you might say if he exists, he wants all of us. When our time comes.
3: But I think my time has already come.
2: I'm afraid I don't understand.
3: And that he was unable to take me at that time. And since I escaped him, he must keep after me. And it becomes more and more difficult for him each time. And so he tries harder and harder.
2: And yes, Mrs. Holmes.
3: I've never been able to say so much to any doctor. Most of them would give me pills for my nerves long, long before I could get this far.
2: Well, I promise to hear you out.
3: Well, it's about all. Except that they keep getting worse and worse.
2: What keeps getting worse and worse?
3: The disaster. So many people die. And it's because of me. He doesn't really want them. He wants me. And the reason they die is because they just happen to be there.
2: Yes.
3: Well, why do you say yes? Do you know what I'm talking about? Do you really understand what I'm saying?
2: Mrs. Owen, did you have a happy childhood?
3: Why do you ask?
2: Well, in psychiatry, we begin with the child.
3: Well, that makes sense. Yes. Well, it all began with my childhood. That was when he first came for me.
2: When who came for you?
3: Well, who have we been talking about? The angel of death.
2: Oh, yes, of course.
3: And that's when I felt his grasp for the first time. It happened when I was 5 years old. We were living in Johnstown, Pennsylvania.
2: Johnstown, Pennsylvania. That name seems familiar.
3: I'll never forget. I was in the kitchen of our house. We had a farm, or a big farm, about 500 acres. And I remember there was an argument. Mama and Papa were having a fight. It was about the South Fork Fishing and Hunting Club. These were the very wealthy men who owned the property where the dam was located.
4: Now, Mama, be reasonable.
5: Be reasonable? Have you lost your mind?
4: No, I haven't lost my mind. What's more, it's a found $100.
5: Well, I don't want that money. You post the no-hunting signs this year like every other year.
4: Mama, it's just for 10 days, and the only ones who'll be allowed to hunt are members of the club.
5: Look, I won't have people tramping all up and down the property, firing off guns every which way.
4: Mama, these are all millionaires, rich men. They have a lot of respect for private property. And they know how to hunt very good, too.
5: Well, don't they have all that property of their own around the dam?
4: Wait, you know that over by the South 40 is where all the deer trails cross?
5: Here's another thing. I'm against killing poor, dumb animals.
4: And so am I. But for $100...
5: Now, what about Rebecca?
4: Rebecca?
5: she goes running around the woods all the time. Now, with all them hunters shooting away, I...
4: Well, so, for the next 10 days, you gotta keep her in the house.
5: How can I keep the child cooped up all day?
4: $100. You better find a way to do it.
3: Mama couldn't. Although she laid down the law in no uncertain terms, I was a restless child, filled with unlimited energy. I couldn't sit still. I always wanted to be where I wasn't. And so, one afternoon, when Mama stretched out for her nap, I was just out the door, running through the woods, happy the way only a child can be. And I heard a voice suddenly shout,
6: "Look out, Andy!"
3: But the voice was too late. There was a noise and a flash, and a dull blow against my chest. That was the first time I felt the icy cold and burning hot fingers close about my hand, and the gentle pull that urged me forward. And I heard a voice.
6: "Good Lord, Andy, you killed her. Look at the blood. The bullet went right through her chest, through her heart. Oh, she must be dead."
3: I was dead. At least I thought I was dead. I should have been dead. The angel of death had come for me. Suddenly, the fingers that grasped my hand loosened their grip. The ice became warm, the fire cool, and I just slipped away from him, or he from me, and I was free.
2: You were shot through the heart?
3: Yes.
2: Could the bullet have missed?
3: No.
2: But surely...
3: Oh, the doctors came from miles around. The best doctors. The club saw to that. They were amazed.
2: Well, how did they account for it?
3: They didn't. Those doctors couldn't. They said perhaps the bullet broke as it hit my chest and just a small piece of it penetrated my heart. Perhaps the tissue was able to repair itself. But really, they were only guessing. I was shot through the heart. That much is certain.
2: And you lived.
3: That much is obvious. I lived through other things, too. I was bitten by a copperhead a year or two later.
2: Well, people do survive snake bites.
3: Oh, rattlesnake bites sometimes. But very few folks are ever actually bitten by copperheads. And those that are...
2: You're very lucky. Very imaginative. You know, you're a charming lady, Mrs. Owen. May I ask why you have... never remarried?
3: Because I'm bright.
2: Of marriage?
3: I believe I told you. The angel of death is so intent on capturing me that those around me are always in danger.
2: Now, you're sitting here in my office. Am I in danger now?
3: Yes, Doctor.
2: How?
3: I don't know. The building might collapse.
2: It's not likely. It's a new building constructed of steel and stone.
3: There might be an earthquake.
2: There never have been any here in the East.
3: Or a flood.
2: Well, hardly.
3: Well, there was a flood once. Actually, it was 26 years ago. When I told you I came from Johnstown, Pennsylvania, you said the name seemed familiar. Do you remember why now?
2: Yes, of course. The flood, the famous flood.
3: The Johnstown flood.
2: Were you there at the time?
3: Yes.
2: And you lived through it?
3: Yes, I lived through it. Unfortunately.
2: Now, why do you say unfortunately?
3: Because it wasn't fair that I should survive. I really deserved to die. I caused the flood, Doctor. I'm the one to blame for the Johnstown flood.
0: The Johnstown Flood, May 31st, 1889. The dam across the Conemaugh River had become obsolete and inadequate. During April and May, 41 inches of rain and snow increased the pressures to the breaking point, and a tidal wave of destruction swept through the valley, killing more than 2,000 people. This is the historical fact. Now, if Mrs. Rebecca Owens has other information, we owe her the courtesy of a hearing in Act Two. Well, here we are at the very beginning of May, 1915. Remember that date. It will be significant. In the exclusive New York club of Dr. Adams Mandeville, Dr. Mandeville is having a very serious conversation with an old friend, Mr. Hector Forbes, the renowned anthropologist. Mr. Forbes is having difficulty believing what Dr. Mandeville is telling him.
1: Yes, my dear Mandeville, I remember the Johnstown flood. There are people who can be held responsible. But surely your patient, this Mrs. Rebecca Owen, no, she couldn't be one of them.
0: But according to her story,
1: she mentions the South Fork Fishing and Hunting Club. Now, it was a group of millionaires who had bought the land from the state. The dam was located on their property. They refused to spend money for any repairs, and the people of Johnstown didn't believe that there was any real danger either. So there's blame enough and to spare for everyone.
2: And yet, when she talks, you can believe anything she tells you.
1: You can believe anything she says. You haven't fallen for this lady, have you?
2: As a matter of fact, I'll get to that. I tell you this story because I have a very important question I want to ask you.
1: Fire away.
2: Oh, you'll have to hear the rest of the story.
1: Oh, yes, yes. Especially why she thinks she's to blame for the Johnstown flood.
2: That's what I asked her.
3: The flood was on my account.
2: But why?
3: It was the only way the Angel of Death could get me. A bullet failed. The bite of a poisonous snake failed. And here was a way that couldn't fail. Or so it seemed. Oh, poor Phil. Phil Dumont, my first beau. I was 15 and I was in love. The way you can be in love when you're 15. We were out walking. It was the last day of May. Beautiful afternoon. What time is it, Phil?
7: 10 minutes after 4. Why?
3: I would like this moment to last forever. This is the supreme moment. This is the happiest moment of my life.
7: Of mine, too.
3: Everything's so perfect. What's that?
7: Thunder, most likely.
3: Thunder doesn't sound like that.
7: Sure it does.
3: No, it doesn't. You hear a loud peal of thunder, and then it fades, and then you hear another. Getting louder.
7: Rebecca, look.
3: No. No.
7: It's a wave. It's water. It's high as a house.
3: High as a mountain.
7: It's coming at us.
3: Run, Phil, run.
7: Run, run. Gorgana.
3: Mountain of water traveling at breakneck speed was sweeping everything in its path. Rocks, trees, animals, houses. Nothing could live that stood in its path. But somehow, I lived. I don't know why. I don't know how. I was surrounded by hundreds of the dead. But I survived. Once again, the fire became cold and the ice warm, and his fingers fell away. Why?
2: I don't know.
3: Poor Phil. He was with me, and more than 2,000 of us. Was it my fault?
2: Oh, of course not.
3: And how do you explain the fire?
2: Fire?
3: The fire in Chicago. That was only 12 years ago. That dreadful conflagration in the Iroquois Theater.
2: Oh, yes, of course I remember that.
3: We'd moved to Chicago. Mama and Papa had survived the flood only because they'd gone to Pittsburgh to visit my grandmother. So there was nothing left for us in Johnstown, and Papa was offered a job at Chicago. It didn't matter to me. After the flood, I was like one in a dream. I just stayed in the house, in my room. I went nowhere. I saw no one.
5: Oh, Papa, you must do something about that girl.
8: Me?
5: Well, she won't listen to me.
8: Well, then take her to a doctor. Oh,
5: hasn't she seen enough doctors?
8: Then what do you want?
5: She'll be 28 years old.
8: Make it 30.
5: Oh, that's even worse. She'll spend the rest of her life this way, an old maid.
8: Some girls, they don't get married. It's their fate.
5: Well, it's not going to be her fate. You have to fight it.
8: Get your coat and hat, young lady.
3: Papa, I...
8: You can't shut out the world forever. We're going to the theater.
3: I don't want to.
8: You know why? Because it's medicine. The pills you get from the doctors don't help, so I know another kind of doctor. His name is Eddie Foy, and his cure is a good laugh.
3: But I'm not in the mood.
8: You're going to turn down a chance to see Eddie Foy and Mr. Bluebeard? You know how hard it was to get tickets?
3: Please, Papa.
8: No. Up, up, out.
3: He was right. The minute I stepped into that theater, a great weight seemed to disappear from my heart. I felt youthful and carefree. The music, the dances, the jokes. I was laughing and applauding, and then suddenly, in the very midst of it, at the very height of it, I felt the fingers of my arm. The icy fingers. The burning fingers. And I said, no. What do you want with me now? What will you do to me here? Please. And then I heard the most dreadful cry in the world in the theater.
7: Fire! Fire!
3: Almost a second, there was a deathly stillness, and then there was a panic. More than 2,000 of well-dressed, civilized people were transformed into raging, mindless, stampeding animals. And when it was over, finally, almost 600 were dead.
9: Yes, I read about it. The fire actually did very little damage, I recall. Most people were trampled to death.
3: Papa died to save me. He saw we couldn't make it to the exit, and so he protected me with his body.
9: I'm sorry.
3: Papa left the world, but I came back to it. Mama became ill, and it was up to me to support her. I learned how to use a typewriter and to write in shorthand. And soon I secured a position as a secretary to a Mr. Walter Owen. He was middle-aged, very proper, but kind, most generous employer. Mama became better, but she was quite sad. I'll have some soup now. Mama, you're crying.
5: No, I'm not. Rebecca, I do want you to have a life of your own.
3: I'm content.
5: But you'll never have a husband. You'll never have children.
3: I don't want anybody close to me.
5: Rebecca, that's not natural.
3: Please, let's not talk about it.
5: Your husband, children, they would make you happy.
3: Yes, Mom. Very happy. But I couldn't make them happy.
5: Why not?
3: Because they die. They die young before their time.
5: What are you saying?
3: Nothing. I don't want to talk about it anymore. But it isn't we who decide our destiny. The ordinary give and take of daily living wears us, shapes us, changes us, and we may not even be aware of it. One morning, Mr. Owen asked me to come into his private office.
9: Miss Randolph, you have been my secretary for 5 years now.
3: Yes, sir.
9: I have never seen a more devoted, conscientious, and efficient person.
3: Thank you, sir.
9: I find, Miss Randolph, that I would be lost without you. You are a treasure.
3: Oh, really, Mr. Owen?
9: No. A treasure is something that a man must guard securely. If you were a stock or a bond or a bill or a jewel, I would shut you up in a vault, lest you be lost or stolen.
3: I'm not sure I understand.
9: Miss Randolph, will you marry me?
3: Marry?
9: Yes. We could be quite happy together.
3: Oh, but Mr. Owen, I'm not in love with you.
9: Oh, no, we are not children. Love to us is not a sudden, intoxicating adventure. We can marry without it.
3: Marry without love?
9: Yes, marry without love, at first. Marry because we respect, admire, and need each other. Now, we are both lonely people. I know in my heart that love will come to us.
3: All day at the office, he would ask me to marry him. He enlisted Mama's help, and then all night at home, it was more of the same.
5: Oh, he's handsome, kind, intelligent. Oh, he's devoted to you. And he's rich.
3: Mama, I will not marry him.
5: But why?
3: I could never explain it to you. I will not marry him, and that is my last word. But it wasn't. Little by little, in so many subtle and gradual ways, the pressure, the constant pressure, told on me, and suddenly, before I knew it, I was in his arms, saying, yes, yes.
9: Oh, my God. Yes. My God.
3: And so we were married. It was the event of the social season of 1911. I knew Walter was rich, but I didn't know how rich. He had as much money, as much influence, as much power as the biggest stuff in the Carnegies, the Morgans, the Fricks, the Mellons. They were all there at my wedding. Mr. Andrew Carnegie himself took my hand and wished me well. Kindly looking man. And suddenly, I knew I had seen him before. I heard a voice, the same voice I had heard 38 years before when I was a little girl on my father's farm in Johnstown, Pennsylvania.
6: Look out, Andy! Look out! Oh, good Lord, Andy, you killed her!
3: The South Fork Fishing and Hunting Club, the Millionaires Club. All these great men were members of that club. And they might have been out hunting the day the dam burst, when I was 5 years old. Andy, the man who had evoked the warning, the man who had accidentally fired the shot. And could he have been Andrew Carnegie? I looked into his eyes. I couldn't tell.
9: My dearest, may I present Mr. Andrew Carnegie?
3: I'm honored, Mr. Carnegie.
6: Oh, such a sweet lass, Walter. She's a treasure.
9: Yes, I think so.
6: Hey, do you know, dear Mrs. Owen, it seems to me you look familiar.
3: Do I, sir?
6: Yeah, I have seen you before. Or is it perhaps an old man's reverie? Hey, where did you... Be happy, both of you. No, be happy.
3: Yes, we have met before. On my father's land in Johnstown, Pennsylvania, when I was a little farm girl. But somehow that seemed out of place. And as I looked at Mr. Carnegie and at Walter...

de arroyos y unas flores que ha cogido, adornando una camisa que ha cosido muy deprisa. El loco maestro toca con una dulzura.